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3: 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And all I hear is like a little...
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5: And what does AAA have that you don't have?
3: Experience. 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

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It doesn't take a crystal ball to see. A cowboy always finds a way to leave. 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
3: 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Like the battery's
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3: 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Oh. 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

0: but get it lit. Love your vibe, yeah. 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And we turn it up every time, every. And we bust it up, watch it, watch it. Ha!
1: Kimba, how you bad, sir?
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0: 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Here's what's happening on this week's show.
1: Think you know much about basic science? Like what causes tides in the ocean, or the difference between astrology and astronomy? A recent study may surprise you.
2: What's important really is that as science is changing and becoming, I think, increasingly linked with civic issues, it's helpful for the public to be able to interpret new scientific developments.
1: Then, an expert says over-parenting is harming today's children by not letting them make healthy mistakes. We'll have this story.
3: We think these things are sort of trivial, non-important, but they turn out to be the stuff of life that we want our young adults and any adult to be capable of handling for themselves.
1: Those two interviews and more are straight ahead on InfoTrack. Stay with us. It all begins right after this.
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0: InfoTrack, the weekly show with information you should know. Here's your host, Chris Whitting.
1: You might recall comedian Jay Leno doing his jaywalking routine. He'd ask people in the street everyday questions, and we'd all laugh at their dumb answers. Well, it turns out the laugh may be on us, because recent research shows many Americans lack basic knowledge of science. Joining us is the lead author of that study, Carrie Funk, who is an associate director of research at Pew Research Center. Before we get to the results of your research, how many U.S. adults did you survey for this?
2: More than 3,200. This was considered a large survey of this type of a nationally representative sample.
1: So let's get to the results. Talk about some of the questions you asked and what people knew out there.
2: Sure. So this is a survey. We just have 12 questions, so we call it a snapshot of science knowledge. The question people were most likely to know is which layer of the Earth is the hottest, and it's the inner layer, the core. 86% knew that, and that came with a picture. You know, another 82% knew that uranium is an element needed to make nuclear energy or nuclear weapons. You know, overall, there were 12 questions. About half of adults got eight or more correct. Of course, that means about half got fewer than eight correct.
1: What was one of the tougher questions you asked?
2: One of the hardest questions had to do with what happens to boiling water at higher altitudes. So we tried to have you think this through, comparing those in Denver, which is a higher altitude with a sea level location, Los Angeles, or an almost sea level location, and asked whether water boils at a higher temperature or lower temperature or about the same.
1: And just for our audience, what is the answer to that?
2: It's a lower temperature, and only 34% of adults knew that. We have a little explainer on the website to walk people through how that is.
1: We're talking with Carrie Funk, an associate director of research at Pew Research Center, about this snapshot of Americans' knowledge of science. An interesting one to me was distinguishing the difference between astronomy and astrology. Most people got that one right.
2: Right, and that's a classic question about where people draw the line between science and what is sometimes called pseudoscience. And we are interested in the concept of astrology because it represents a pseudoscience, but one thing we didn't know was how many people are aware of what astrology is and could they recognize a definition. Turns out a majority could. 73% of adults were able to pull out the definition of astrology from the question and did not confuse it with it sound-alike astronomy.
1: Carrie, from the results, it looks like, and this would make sense, people with a higher education got more of the questions correct.
2: Right. That's one of the strongest factors, is certainly people with more formal education knew more of these questions across the board.
1: And what were some of the surprises to you, I guess, in terms of the people who took the survey and what they knew?
2: There were a number of questions here that we hadn't asked elsewhere, partly because they included images, which many of our past surveys have been on the telephone, so we weren't able to include images. One was a scatterplot chart. We were interested in how many people could interpret, correctly identify what a scatterplot chart does. And a majority, 63% of adults, were able to pick out an appropriate interpretation.
1: How about the age of your respondents? Was that a factor in how many they got right?
2: You know, it's something of a factor, but it's not the biggest factor. In fact, there are bigger differences by gender and even by race and ethnicity than there are by age. What's interesting about age is that in some of the time, younger adults know more of these questions than older ones, but occasionally older adults knew more than younger ones.
1: In terms of the race and gender of the survey takers, what were the results you found there?
2: We also see differences by gender, with men tending to know more of these items than women do. One thing to keep in mind there is that these questions are mostly dealing with topics connected to the physical sciences. And we've seen in other studies that when it comes to life sciences, biology and other life sciences, women tend to know at least as much as men do. But on these physical science topics, we do tend to see this gender difference.
1: And in terms of race?
2: On average, whites tend to answer more of these questions correctly than do Hispanics and than do blacks. And that's something that we have also seen in other surveys and we also see in other data sets, and could really tie to a number of broader patterns. And both of these differences could tie to a number of different broader patterns. There are numerous differences in which topics are of most interest across these groups. There's differences in what classes people take and how far they go in education in these fields. And then, of course, there are differences as well in the careers they follow.
1: Carrie, I know this may be a reach for you to comment on, but does this survey and the results of this tell you anything about where Americans need to be in terms of science knowledge? Do we need to put more emphasis on our education in these areas?
2: It's a tough question. We have seen in a survey we did not so terribly long ago, this past summer, where we asked Americans to look at our K-12 education on science and math and engineering topics and kind of rate how well do they see us doing as a whole. And there you really see the public not giving us particularly strong marks compared with other industrialized countries. So I think that's one way to look at it, is that the majority seeing K-12 STEM education as an area where we're kind of average or no better than average compared to other countries.
1: With all the stuff that people have to think of and remember in their day-to-day lives, perhaps, you know, knowing that the moon is what causes the tides to rise, which was one of your questions, is that really important for the average person to know?
2: You know, this is tough because on the one hand, you're asking just a snapshot, a small portion of potential questions about science topics. And science is just a vast array of fields and information. So the logic of it is that if you know more of these 12 items, you're probably knowing more about science in general. And what's important really is that as science is changing and becoming, I think, increasingly linked with civic issues, it's helpful for the public to be able to interpret new scientific developments the more they have a kind of foundation and a base level of knowledge.
1: Well, our guest, Carrie Funk, an associate director of research at Pew Research Center, talking about this snapshot survey of Americans' knowledge about science. And you can check out the website, pewresearch.org. Carrie, thank you so much for joining us today.
2: My pleasure.
1: Next, are you a helicopter parent? The damage that overparenting can cause to kids. Coming up.
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9: Hey, y'all. It's Charlie Starr from Blackberry Smoke. 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Even one drink could be too many. Don't let a good ride end the wrong way. Ride sober or get pulled over.
12: Paid for by NHTSA.
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1: Being a good parent may mean letting your kids sometimes fail and suffer the consequences, according to our next guest. InfoTrack's Roy Mackey is here with the interview. Roy?
15: Thanks, Chris. Our guest is Julie Lithcott-Hames. She's the author of How to Raise an Adult, Break Free of the Overparenting Trap, and Prepare Your Kid for Success. So you served as Dean of Freshman and Undergraduate Advising at Stanford University, and you noticed a pretty serious problem with many students. Tell us about that.
3: Well, yeah, I was Dean of Freshman from 2002 to 2012, and over the years I noticed more and more parents were wanting to play a role in the day-to-day lives of their college-age sons and daughters, which wasn't inherently problematic. What became problematic from my point of view was those students, the children of those parents, were quite grateful for mom or dad to do what we might think of as the heavy lifting of life for them in college. Parents wanted to register for classes, ask questions about opportunities, speak with a professor if a grade was less than desired, and so on. So my concern was, wait a minute, these young adults who are terribly accomplished in so many ways, 18 to 22 years old, you know, they seem to be content with mom or dad, asking the questions, solving the problems, doing the thinking. What's to become of them? When will they really claim that adult label for themselves and be the adult in their own lives? Mom and dad won't be able to be there forever. At some point, this close intertwinedness really needs to end. So that's why I wrote the book.
15: It seems like this is a trend overall for young people today. Many are getting their driver's licenses later. They're marrying later. So isn't this almost a natural thing?
3: Well, in some ways, yes, and in some ways, no. We need to be quite cautious if we're going to make that statement. If you think about it, there are many young people for whom the Army or the Navy or the Air Force or the Marines is really a fantastic option after high school. And when those kids are 18, we're happy to send them out to serve our nation and put themselves in harm's way to fight and perhaps lose their lives in behalf of the freedoms and other things we believe in. So if we're going to say that you can still, you know, be adult enough to join the military at 18, why would we say somehow that kids who are in college are less capable, or that somehow college is more challenging and parents need to be alongside those kids in order to ensure their outcomes? I think we really have to ask the question at that level.
15: I've heard this from friends who have kids in their early 20s, that some of their kids' friends, recent college graduates, have no idea how to cook an actual meal for themselves or even to do laundry.
3: Well, look, this is what I'm talking about. We've allowed this to happen. It's not a developmentally necessary fact. Since really the early 80s, we've begun a parenting style in this country and in others where we're doing a tremendous amount of hovering. We're doing a lot of protecting. We're directing our kids towards specific outcomes. You must attend this college, or you should study STEM. You know, you need to get a certain GPA or SAT score. You know, we've been hand-holding them, acting as their personal assistant, their concierge, you know, to make sure that their path is smooth and that things go well. But what we've lost sight of is humans need life skills. It doesn't really matter what your GPA or your SAT scores are if you don't know how to talk to strangers when you need help out in the world, or if you don't know how to make your way around a new town, or you don't know how to pump gas, you don't know how to make a meal. We think these things are sort of trivial, non-important, but they turn out to be the stuff of life that we want our young adults and any adult to be capable of handling for themselves. We parents, we act as if we'll always be there to handle this stuff of life for our kids, and quite simply, we won't. And we've got to prepare our kids for that inevitable day when we're gone, and hopefully they have the skills well before we're gone.
15: Our guest on InfoTrack is Julie Lithcott-Hames, the author of How to Raise an Adult, Break Free of the Overparenting Trap, and Prepare Your Kid for Success. Julie, as the former dean of freshmen at Stanford University, how widespread do you think this is?
3: Over the years, we saw more and more. It actually began in the late 90s, and there's a really good reason why, which I'd love to share with you. But let me answer the first question, which is, in the late 90s, we began seeing a small number of parents who were encroaching upon the life of the university in this way, and a small number of students who expected their parents to do that for them. But every year, the numbers grew, and I would say by the time I stepped down as dean in 2012, a good 30 to 40% of students and parents seem to have this intertwinedness, this relationship that required daily communication, and parents really doing a lot of the thinking and the problem solving and decision making for their sons and daughters. So that's the number. I want to say also, this wasn't just a Stanford thing. I would talk to colleagues at annual conferences, colleagues who are working around the nation at schools in many different tiers, so to speak, and everybody was noticing this. Every administrator and a growing number of faculty at four-year institutions were seeing this rise in parental involvement and the decline in a student's ability to really think and do and be for themselves and on their own.
15: Now, you mentioned that you thought there was a particular reason why it accelerated in the late 90s. Why was that?
3: The early 80s, there was a confluence of four very important factors that contributed to, that really created this mindset of helicopter parenting. The first was the stranger danger concept was born. We had a couple of terrible, horrific examples of child abduction by strangers, and they were highly publicized. And really, as a nation, we began to fear that it was possible in any community, at any moment, on any street corner. The data never bore out this fear. But nevertheless, our behaviors as parents pivoted accordingly, and we began hovering around our kids on sidewalks and in playgrounds and in parks, malls, and grocery stores. Number two, the play date was born in 1984. Parents were no longer comfortable just letting kids play freely or arrange their own play. As a practical matter, in many families, both parents were now working. And so parents began organizing play in advance, putting it in the calendar, but then hovering over the play, watching out for what kids were playing, trying to enrich the play, and intervening when kids might not have been getting along, instead of letting kids sort it out. The third thing was the self-esteem movement was born. This was the notion that everyone should get a trophy just for participating. And these kids grew up expecting to be patted on the back and told they were great and perfect and so on, just for kind of existing, not for actually accomplishing anything. And the fourth factor was A Nation at Risk, a book published in the early 80s that said American students weren't faring as well academically vis-a-vis their international counterparts, and we needed more testing and more teaching to the test. So in the aggregate, the kids born in the early 80s were subjected to parental involvement in homework and on the playgrounds, around play, around activities, and they lived a very protected existence. So those kids were the kids who came to college in the late 90s the first set to come basically with their parents right alongside them. And not coincidentally, they are the millennial generation, the start of the millennial generation, parented by the baby boomers, who quite ironically insisted on their own self-actualization as teenagers and young adults when they were growing up, but now paradoxically robbing their own kids of the chance for the same thing, for that development of their own voice and their own sense of self.
15: Well, you write extensively about some better ways of parenting, so let's hear some of your suggestions.
3: Let me say, in the book, I make it really clear that I discovered that I was on track to be one of those parents who couldn't let go because I was doing too much for my own kids. They were 8 and 10 when I realized I'm still cutting their meat, and that you probably need to stop cutting their meat at some point if you ever expect them to be independent. So that's kind of the big picture. As parents, we must realize that our job as parents is to put ourselves out of a job and raise our kid to be an independent adult who can fend for themselves. How do we get there? How do we stop overhelping so that our kids can actually fend for themselves at the age of 18, or call it 20, call it 25, whatever you want to call it, age-wise, at some point they need to have the skills. That's the philosophical pivot we have to make in our minds and souls. And then there's the practical, so how do we do it? Childhood affords the opportunity if only we'll let it. So, for example, a kid needs to learn how to cross the street. There's this beautiful four-step method that I learned from folks in the special needs community, actually, who have to be deliberate about teaching skills to kids because the disability might otherwise, you know, impede that development. So here's the four-step method. It applies to really any kid and any skill. First, you do it for them. Then you do it with them. Then you watch them do it. And then they do it independently. So crossing the street, you do it for them. You're holding them in your arms. Then you do it with them. They're standing. They're capable of walking. You're holding their hand. You're doing the thinking about looking left, right, and left. You're talking out loud. You're narrating it to them. You're teaching them. But you're still there making the decision. Step three is you watch them do it. You have confidence that your kid can look left and right and left again, that they can make that good judgment. But you're there to reach your arm out and grab them if they step off the curb too soon. And then step four, you have confidence they can do it without you. You're not even there. You're somewhere else, but you have confidence my kid knows how to cross the street. Look, this four-step method can be applied to anything from crossing the street to doing their own taxes and everything in between. But the point is, they need the skill. You're doing them no favors by doing all of these important tasks of life for them.
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1: Is it possible that having a good mood can help keep you healthy? One medical expert says so. Let's welcome clinical psychologist Dr. Karina Davidson of Columbia University Medical Center. Well, you're the lead author of this study, and tell us what you found.
20: We looked at a large population base, and we asked them if we could videotape them while they talked about their daily routine. We asked them what bothered them at work, about their commute, about things at home, and then we had trained coders rate how much positive emotions they showed. That is, satisfaction, happiness, pleasure in the things that they got to do. And that very simple scale predicted fewer heart attacks across the next 10 years, independent of the traditional medical risk factors.
1: Wow, that's pretty remarkable finding.
20: We were surprised.
1: And this was statistically adjusted to account for age, gender, smoking, etc.?
20: Yes. Things like blood pressure, lipid levels, all of those things were first controlled.
1: What does this mean for the average person who has sort of an even mood? Should they try to be more cheerful?
20: We unfortunately can't answer that yet. This was an observational study, so what we know is that people who are happy have fewer heart attacks. What we don't know yet, and are sort of a source for next studies, are why, and we have three hypotheses. We do know from other studies that happier people tend to eat more healthily, they tend to exercise more, they tend to smoke less, they tend to sleep better, which I think is an interesting one, and they also seem to relax more. The relaxing, the physiologically being in a restful state, may be one of the ways that feeling happiness or satisfaction directly impacts your heart. But that's a question for a randomized control trial.
1: We're talking with clinical psychologist Dr. Karina Davidson of Columbia University Medical Center about her study of people who seem to be happy had fewer heart problems. If I'm somebody who has a medical problem, well, I guess you can't tell. If I force a smile on my face, you don't know at this point if that's going to make me better.
20: We don't know that. We do know from other mental health studies that adding even 15 minutes of something enjoyable or pleasurable to your day can improve your mental health. It can protect you against depression, and it can certainly increase your quality of life. So we know that you should be doing daily activities that you find enjoyable for your mental health. What we don't know yet, and there are some trials out in the field to test this question, if adding things that make you happy to your daily life would improve your physical health.
1: Doctor, you've mentioned depression as being an opposite of happiness. What about somebody who was angry or had some other negative emotion in your study? Did they also seem to have a bad finding?
20: We found, as many others have already reported, that those people who tend to have depressive symptoms were at increased risk for heart attacks.
1: Depressive, but what about, like, anger? Is that a depressive symptom?
20: It's not. It's a separate symptom, and both anxiety and anger symptoms in our particular study did not predict heart attacks, although they have in some other studies.
1: Is there anything that the average person can learn from this study or take away from this in terms of their own life?
20: One thing we can say is that recommending engaging in some small activity that you enjoy, whether it's reading the newspaper for 10 or 15 minutes, whether it's listening to music that you like while you're commuting, those things improve your mental health. We hope to be back with intervention trials to say whether it would actually protect your heart.
1: So be good to yourself, and your body will respond to that.
20: Yes. At least your mind will, and we have observational evidence that your body does better under those circumstances.
1: Dr. Karina Davidson of Columbia University Medical Center. Fascinating information, and we appreciate you joining us here on InfoTrack.
20: Happy to do it.
1: We hope you've enjoyed this week's edition of InfoTrack. 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
4: kill me.
3: It's like that battery. Like the battery's trying to...
5: Like it wants to open, yeah. 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
3: So now I'm calling AAA. 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
5: And what does AAA have that you don't have?
3: Experience. You know how to work a car? Yeah.
4: It's AAA. Eddie's AAA.

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1: Eddie, why can't you get into your car?
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3: And what does AAA have that you don't have?
2: Experience. 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
5: Like it wants to open, yeah. 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